And it's all in the same book. It's all in the prophet Isaiah. But they left Satan, laid the word of God back on the shelf, and they began to rationalize who he was. And what finally ended up was, my dear ones, they had a lynch mob. But they quickly assembled, and they were going to lynch him on the outskirts of the city. And it says very plainly, and he, passing through the midst of them, went his way. Look, there wasn't a lynch mob in the world. There wasn't the entire army of the Roman Empire that was going to apprehend him right now. He had a 3-year mission that he was going to fulfill, and nobody was going to stand in the way of that. And he had to say something to them before he left. And I'd like to just boil it down very shortly because time is running out. He had to try to point out to them that henceforth, the fact that they were Jews, the fact that they were God's chosen nation, was no longer a justification for them. And he went all the way back to the time when there was the great drought. They had all of that. They had the prophets here to read. And how that the great man of God, Elijah, prayed that it would not rain, that he could teach people a lesson. And for almost 3 years, there was no rain. And then he said, and now I will prove to you that my God is the living God, that he is alive. And he prayed and it rained. I can remember reading once in Reader's Digest of an experience, something like that, when they had a great, great drought in Texas. And so profound was it that they say the earth was so arid and so dry that there were cracks in the ground 6 inches wide as the ground split for want of moisture. And so all the clergy in the counties round about gathered together and they decided to pray for rain because someone remembered the story of Elijah in the Bible. And so they gathered everyone together and they built a great platform out in the middle of this arid land. And the reporter that wrote this to Reader's Digest wrote the article in the first person as he witnessed it. And he said, here we were standing in the parched sun, absolutely parched. And a podium was built where all the dignitaries, all the reverends and the priests and the rabbis and the Unitarians and all who thought they knew something about God were all gathered together on the podium with the mayors and the county executives and the governor of the state. The man says as they were under this parched sun in a perfectly blue sky, one by one, before they began to take their turn to pray to this God for rain, he looked over this great thousands of people, and in the back, sticking out like a sore thumb, was a little red umbrella. And he went all the way around, he got off the podium where the press was gathered, and he went all the way back around the corner, and here was a little girl, about 9 years old, with a little red umbrella. And he said, little girl, why do you have this umbrella? Look around, blue sky. Nobody has a raincoat. Nobody else has an umbrella. Why did you bring your umbrella? Well, she said, sir, we've come together, I understand, to pray for rain. And she said, I'm ready. God's going to make it rain. Well, it didn't rain precisely that day, but I wish it would have. I wish it would have rained so hard that all of those fine people would have spoiled all their fine hairdos, all their fine dresses, and all their well-tailored suits, and they should have all gone home looking like a drowned kitten. Well, it did rain. Not that day, but shortly thereafter in Texas. And I know why. Not because men of God besought a heavenly Father who could open the windows of heaven and pour out a deluge of H2O. Not a chance. Because there was one little girl who believed that God could make it rain, and she was just making sure that if he did it that very moment, she wasn't going to go home wet. Got off the subject a little bit. But he said, in all of that drought, God didn't send Elias to the king. God didn't send Elias to the high priest. God sent Elias to the home of a widow in the city of Sarepta, who needed very much to have the blessings of God because she had a son that was going to die that needed to be revived, and she had faith in housing the man of God to the point that she gave him her last meal, her last measure of porridge before she and her son starved to death. And because she did, her cupboard was never empty. And he had to go further and remember and remind them of the days when the Syrians had overrun the Israelites. And having the greatest man of valor in the then known world was a general called Naaman, a man who was a leper.
And a little Hebrew girl said, my lord, she loved him, and she was his slave. She said, why don't you go to, I know where there's a prophet. You can be healed. And we can read how this great man of valor, very proud man, was humbled to the dust of the earth when the priest did not even come out and see him, but send a messenger and say, you go tell Naaman, if he's going to be cleaned of leprosy, he's going to go to Jordan, and he's going to dip himself 7 times. And this man, so enraged, came back, and he said, I should dip in this muddy flow of water? Are not all the rivers of Syria pure and clean? Are there not river waters there that can heal me? Oh, no. God said, and he went back again, the same message. It's that muddy river, my friend, and not just one time down. It'll be 7 or nothing. And we found this great man of valor humiliated. And after the 7th time, he came up out of the murky, sandy, dirty waters of the River Jordan, which Brother Max and others have been privileged to see. It's not a clean river. His flesh became as white as snow, as a newborn child. What Jesus was trying to say is, God is no longer a respecter of persons. God isn't interested from where you're from. God isn't interested in what you've done. God don't care what color your skin is. I have come as a sacrificial lamb to save whosoever will be born again. Take down your coat of arms from the wall. They're meaningless before God. Tear off your phylacteries, Pharisees, that hang all the way down to the ground, that denote your rank in your religious machinery. Doesn't mean anything to God anymore. Remember what I read to you. I am he. And now it's believing in me that will justify you people and nothing else. And so he left. My dear ones, what is going to be our situation in our own personal lives, having reread this experience? May I say to you that among many things that hasn't changed, a drop in the bucket, it's human nature. And I know that the same thoughts and the same ideas and the same excuses and the same reasons are going through the minds of people right now. And I know that as we go to the end of time and society continually revises this code of ethics that God called his word, and seemingly by revising it, they can now fit themselves better into it. I also know this, that the day will come where every living soul will do exactly as did that Roman gladiator 3 years hence, when this Son of God hanged on a tree and he said, my God, why hast thou forsaken me? And his heavenly Father turned his back and never answered a word. And it says, and with a loud voice, he said, it is finished. And he gave up the ghost, his spirit, his life, and he died. And that Roman, when he saw it get dark at noonday, and saw the earth shake, and the lightning crash, and the other natural, supernatural phenomena that took place that same afternoon, in full Caesar's mail, with his sword at his side, he said, surely, this was the Son of God. And my friends, I have to forewarn you that no matter what you do with the spirit that will screw this word down into your soul this morning, no matter what you do with it, no matter how you rationalize it, no matter how you might logically like to confuse it, no matter how far you might like to run to try to get away from it, you will never succeed. And I'm asking you to do as finally James did after the work was finished. He embraced his own half-brother as his Savior and Redeemer and Lord. And he began to live that spiritual life, which is the eternal life. And may I say to you that if we don't begin eternal life here in this world by embracing Jesus Christ as our Lord and Master in a real personal sense of the word, don't you ever think that you'll walk on streets of gold in a place called heaven. Eternal life is decided before the grave. And it's decided when we decide what we're going to do with this gracious teacher who said today, this scripture is fulfilled in your ears. My dear ones, you have to decide. No hanging in limbo. No holding a status quo. No gray, black or white.
have an artist's daughter that taught me that gray is used so much by artists because it's that in-between that tends to blend black and white. Oh, not so with God. It's not gray with him. It's black or white. He that hath the Son hath life, and he that hath not the Son.

this pulpit Bible has opened to us this morning. In the Gospel of St. Luke, chapter 4. And is often the case because the same Spirit that inspires us in the Bible class very often inspires us afterward. We talked about Naaman in Bible class this morning. And he is one of the primary personages in the discourse which Jesus gave. I should like to begin reading with verse 16. Not long ago, on a Thursday evening, we had the foregoing part of chapter 4, which is the aftermath of the temptation of Jesus by Satan in the wilderness for 40 days and 40 nights. And it would be interesting for someone who would like to look into this perfect life, how he was tempted, to read the last three or four temptations that are mentioned there. Notwithstanding, the Bible teaches us that every temptation ever known unto man, he endured for us. So the temptations which he experienced were not just these three or four. They were only the last three or four that Satan directed toward the Master. And so after this, he came out of the wilderness, and the first place where he went was to his hometown, which was Nazareth. And that's where verse 16 begins. And he came to Nazareth, where he had been brought up, and as his custom was, he went into the synagogue on the Sabbath day and stood up for to read. And there was delivered unto him the book of the prophet Esaias. And when he had opened the book, he found the place where it is written, "The Spirit of the Lord is upon me, because he hath appointed me, anointed me to preach the gospel to the poor. He hath sent me to heal the brokenhearted, to preach deliverance to the captives, the recovering of sight to the blind, to set at liberty them that are bruised, to preach the acceptable year of the Lord." And he closed the book, and he gave it again to the minister, and sat down. And the eyes of all them that were in the synagogue were fastened on him. And he began to say unto them, "This day is this scripture fulfilled in your ears." And all bear him witness, and wondered at the gracious words which proceeded out of his mouth. And they said, "Is not this Joseph's son?" And he said unto them, "Ye will surely say unto me this proverb, 'Physician, heal thyself.' Whatsoever we have heard done in Capernaum, do also here in thy country." And he said, "Verily I say unto you, no prophet is accepted in his own country. But I tell you of a truth, many widows were in Israel in the

Days of Elias, when the heavens were shut up 3 years and 6 months, when great famine was throughout all the land. But unto none of them was Elias sent, save unto Sarepta, a city of Sidon, unto a woman that was a widow. And many lepers were in Israel at the time of Elias the prophet, and none of them was cleansed, save Naaman the Syrian. And all they in the synagogue, when they heard these things, were filled with wrath, and rose up, and thrust him out of the city, and let him unto the brow of the hill whereon their city was built, that they might cast him down headlong. But he, passing through the midst of them, went his way, and came down to Capernaum, a city of Galilee, and taught them on the Sabbath days. And they were astonished at his doctrine, for his word was with power. I've read from verse 16 through the 32nd verse. You and I could not possibly comprehend the tremendous transition that was being presented to a human race, a particular race of people, a nation whom centuries before God had chosen to bless and to call his people. God's whole idea in creation, I believe, was that he might be able to give to the most unworthy of his creation the greatest gift out of his loving father heart. Brother Albert Kagi used to say from this place, he wanted to give loveliness to the unlovely. Only he said it in a much finer way than that. How many times have people said, as they looked across the world and the atrocities that men commit one to the other, the things that the animals of the field would not do, save out of great desperation, perhaps. How often did men say, what was the idea of God creating such a world? Well, God didn't create the world that way. He created it without sin, and it was by the choice of man that he chose to sin. And we can read in the chapters of Genesis, the early chapters of creation, and the men can for centuries try to blame the woman for being the one who misled them. Remember, after Adam ate of the fruit of the tree of the knowledge of good and evil, and God looked for him in the garden where they used to always walk in the cool of the evening, now all of a sudden Adam was not interested in taking that walk with God, and there was a reason for it. Adam had sinned. And when God looked for Adam, and Adam finally said, "Here I am," God said, "What's the matter, Adam?" And Adam said, "Lord, the woman thou gavest me, she beguiled me." And then afterwards, and he said, "And I did eat." So wherever the men libbers or the woman libbers want to put the blame today, the fact is that the woman and the man chose to sin. And the tremendous ecstasy of the Garden of Eden was lost. And they were sent out. And yet, God sought even then, as I believe he seeks in the life of every individual today, to find an avenue of entrance again into the soul of man. Because we read, God created everything by talking, by saying. God spoke, and it was. That's how powerful the Word of God is. Until it came time to make man. And he said, "Let us make." God went to work with his own divine hands, and from the dust of the ground created he a man, and he called him Adam. And out of the first surgery that was ever performed on earth, there in that same place, later, God laid Adam down in a deep sleep, and he took a rib out of Adam, and the Bible says out of that rib fashioned he a woman for the man. And yet, the entrance, the vehicle, the means, whatever word we like to use, of entrance back into,
favor with God was not man's idea, was not that one particular thing that was foremost in man's mind. On the contrary, it was foremost in the mind of God. And we read from one covenant after the other how God tried desperately to rescue back these people again. From the time that he sought a man and found him in a man called Abraham, and he said, "Abraham, because you believe in me, out of your flesh will I raise a great nation." And there was the beginning of Israel. And to make a long story short, we know the ups and downs of that nation. If we were to draw a graph, and that seems to be the way you can most easily know where you are in business, we do it today. If we want to look at a system which is in motion, where the flaws of it are, you put it on a piece of paper, you graph it out, and then you follow the system on paper so you can see the whole thing before your eyes at one time. If we were to do that with Israel, we would have an up and a down graph that went like this, and many more valleys than mountains on the graph. And so God finally, the Bible says, sent his only begotten Son to redeem this world back unto himself, to make now a tearing down of all barriers of all kinds, that all men might be saved if they chose to be. Whosoever will may come. The ark that Noah built, I don't remember exactly how big it was, but I do remember that God was able to put enough animals in it and enough forage for those animals and enough for 8 people who believed. And the rest of the entire world was lost again because of sin. And a time no less sinful than the time that you and I are living in today in the 20th century. Listen, the days of Noah and the days of Sodom and Gomorrah were no more or less sensual and no less devilish or more so than the days that you and I live in today. Make no mistake about it. There has never been a greater disgusting vision in the eyes of God than I'm sure he sees as he looks down even upon this nation that says they are Christian. And yet, here we find now this word. John uses a different, Luke was a physician, and he wrote like a doctor in many, many cases. He did. And John, the revelator, wrote from the visions that he had and the depth of his understanding. In the beginning, he said, the beginning was the Word, God was God, and the Word was with God. And then it went on to say, and the Word became flesh and dwelt among us. The third person of the triune God, Father, Son, and Holy Spirit. Here he is on the face of the earth. And here he is now, a mature young man of somewhere between 29 and 30 years old. A man who was raised in a carpenter shop. And some were quick to remember that to be the primary thing they would know about him. I'd like to get to that a little bit later. But here now was this young son of a carpenter who had met John the Baptist, who was his forerunner, a man whose message electrified the populace, not only around Jerusalem, but it even says, and all those around Jerusalem and around Samaria and the regions round about came to be baptized of John. A baptism of repentance. The beginning of a transition in the hearts of people to make room, if you will, for this new concept of the age of grace, which had its institution with the vicarious death of the sinless Lamb of God, who also was this young teacher who now spoke for the first time at home where people knew him best. That ought to tell me something, and you also. It may have been much easier for this great teacher to go to some other coast somewhere where no one knew him. But he chose, first of all, to go home and talk to his other brothers and sisters. And he had other half-brothers and sisters. Jesus was only the first child of Mary. Mary and Joseph had other children after he. James is one of them, who also writes a very fine dissertation about faith that is recorded in this Bible. James was
the Lord's half-brother in the flesh. He went home. First of all, he was baptized of John, and the Holy Spirit, the Bible says, descended upon him as a dove. And a voice came out of the cloud that surrounded it all, and he said, and God said, "This is my beloved Son, in whom I am well pleased. Hear him." Some remembered it. Several gospel writers recorded it. So he went home. He had a message to give, a life to live, a message to preach, and a sacrifice to be made before he went back to his heavenly Father. And mind you, all of this in 3 short years. But he started at home. And we read that on the Sabbath day, according to the custom, he went into the synagogue. And I haven't visited a synagogue lately, but I believe that probably the same course is still being done. In those days, they did not necessarily have books, as is literally interpreted here, but scrolls that they unrolled. And there was a scribe in every synagogue that had charge of the library of these scrolls. And someone would read from them. Now, there is a miracle in the fact that Jesus stood up to read, because there's another scripture that says that Jesus was not schooled. They were so astonished at his message, in another place we read, that they said, they marveled at the graciousness of his words and said, "How is it that such words can proceed out of the mouth of one who has never learned letters?" Meaning, Jesus was not literate. He had not learned to read in the formal sense of the word. But he stood up. He took a prerogative. He took something upon himself. I don't know whom the scribe wanted to give the scroll to, but I believe Jesus didn't give him much room to decide, because we read here, he went into the synagogue at Nazareth, and he stood up to read. And you and I that know the leading of the Holy Spirit in our lives will recognize that this was not by chance also, that the man came and questioned not why Jesus stood up to read. He simply gave him the book. Not any more so than in the before the triumphal entry into Jerusalem, before the vicarious death of our Lord Jesus Christ, he sent out 2 disciples to another city to get a donkey, a colt that he could ride on. He told them all about it, and he said, "If a man catches you loosing it, simply tell him the master has need of it." That's exactly the way it happened, and the owner of the colt never said, "Will you thieves wait right here till I get the local constable?" That was enough. The word of the Lord was enough. And here the action of this Messiah, as he stood up, was enough, and he was given the book, the prophet Isaiah, to read. And I think, and I don't have a concordance here, you might check it out, I believe it is in the 61st chapter of Isaiah, I'm not sure, but you can find it, the place where he read, and you will also find that he did not read everything that was written about him on that page. Here's what he read. It says, "And it was delivered unto him the book of the prophet Isaiah. And when he opened the book, he found the place where it is written, quote, 'The Spirit of the Lord is upon me, because he hath anointed me to preach the gospel to the poor. He hath sent me to heal the brokenhearted, to preach deliverance to the captives, the recovering of sight to the blind, to set at liberty them that are bruised, to preach the acceptable year of the Lord.'" End of quote. But there was something else. There is yet recorded in that chapter of Isaiah something else. "And the vengeance of our God." That was left out by the master. Why? I've asked myself the question, why? I was a little taken aback that Jesus deleted from the word. And yet, why shouldn't he? He was the one who uttered all of it. He came to institute grace, not judgment. And every plan of God that he had ever given prior to this day, the end of it all was the inability of man to keep it, and subsequent judgment, because it says, "Thou shalt not. And if you do, this is the punishment that is involved." And these commandments
became the basis of perhaps every judicial system of every democratic country. And I use that word with great reservation. It became, in fact, it was, the very root, at least, of the idea of the judicial system of the Roman Empire, much of which we have in our own constitution, the same form of system. But here we find that Jesus left out this part because now he's going to present himself to, first of all, his brothers and sisters and his village kinsmen as the Savior, the Redeemer of the world. And that's exactly what he did. He read this. I don't know how often that might have been read in the synagogue in Nazareth before. I declare probably several times, because the book of Isaiah was one of the foremost prophetic books that was read in every synagogue at that time and still is today. The Jewish faith bases most of its credence upon the prophet Isaiah. And it says then in verse 20, and he closed the book and gave it to the minister and sat down. You know, I'm thinking at this moment of something someone said to me once, or did I read perhaps some philosophical saying? These things I can remember sometimes. Some of them I perhaps should forget too. And they stay with me too, because some are foolishness also. But one said once, if your work speaks for itself, don't interrupt. And if I can transpose that now and to hear what Jesus did, it was his word that was speaking for itself. And it needed absolutely no further deliberation or no human being to meditate upon it to try to decipher its truth, which we're trying to do this morning. Here is the word that is absolutely plain. And so he simply sat down. May I say that it might have been the shortest reading and the shortest preaching ever in the synagogue of Nazareth. But it defied any further explanation, because he expounded unto them the absolute truth. But the two-edged sword, the pain in all of this experience, was yet to come for those that were sitting there. And we read further in verse 20, and the eyes of all them that were in the synagogue were fastened on him. Now we might ask ourselves the question, why? Well, there might have been those who thought, here was one that was pretty bold today. Here he is, just a young fellow, and here are the other rabbis with long flowing beards, and he stands up to read. Why? What kind of brazen tactic was that? Maybe that went through some people's minds. And perhaps his own brothers and sisters who were there, who were also not literate, realizing, well, how did our brother stand up to read? Here are scribes that have been taught to read. Here is the priest in the synagogue that knows the interpretation of all of this. How is it that our brother stood up to read? And that perhaps his father and mother said, why is it now that our eldest son should take the initiative in the synagogue? And perhaps the loving parents remembered that day when, about 18 years prior to that, they looked for him in Jerusalem and couldn't find him until they went to the temple and found him disputing with the doctors of the law when he was 12 years old. They probably pondered all these things in their minds. But my dear ones, I'd like to offer to you another reason why every eye was fastened on him. The Spirit of the living God that had not been prevalent among the Jewish nation for centuries was present in that synagogue that Saturday. And its presence was electrifying. It could not be denied by those who sat there. Not any more so than the same Spirit that was out in the wilderness in the person of a recluse, a man whom today we might consider the king of a hippie colony. John the Baptist was a hermit, but we read that everyone went out to hear his message because the Spirit of God was with him. I believe that's the primary reason why all eyes were fastened on Jesus. And while he sat there and left everyone collect their thoughts, talk about the psychology of his actions
after this reading was fantastic. I declare that there are probably many times when you experience the same thing that I do. You might read a scripture and you might have to sit down and contemplate it for a little bit until it soaks in and it has depth of meaning. I believe we cannot read the Bible like any other book. I think we have to give it time to soak in, so to speak. This is my experience personally in many, many passages of scripture, that I might get the true meaning of it in the light of other scriptures also. Perhaps we have to search out other scriptures to parallel and couple them all together. But he waited. He gave them time to digest what was said. And then, my dear ones, the sword. Yeah, the Bible says the Word of God is the sword of the Spirit. We read that in Galatians. Or Ephesians, is it, where we talk about the whole armor of God. It's in Ephesians. And the sword of the Spirit, which is the Word of God, which it says is sharper than any two-edged sword, able to be so sharp to divide asunder the very bones from the marrow. There aren't many butchers among us. Meat cutters is a nicer word to use. When people used to kill their own meat, and you know, you have to split a bone right down through the center to get to the marrow, I believe. At least those are the soup bones that I've seen. And after they were well saturated with the atmosphere that surrounded them because of the words that were spoken and the increase of the Spirit of God that was there in every heart, came the sword, which said, and he began to say unto them, my countrymen, my brother James, mom and dad, today this scripture is fulfilled in this synagogue. I'm here. And whatever you might have thought about me up till today, mother, whatever thoughts you might have mused in your heart concerning me since my divine conception, I am he of whom Isaiah wrote. I don't believe in any synagogue, in any temple, in any cathedral, in any stadium filled with people to hear the Word of God, in any simple chapel or assembly where people have gathered together to hear the Word. Has ever there been a more profound moment upon the face of the earth than this of which Jesus spoke right now in this scripture? And because he spoke it, and because there was a Holy Spirit that was willing and able and at that precise moment convincing the people of conviction of their own lives, from his loving mother to his dear father and his brothers and sisters to the constable of Nazareth on down, everyone at that moment felt uneasy and out of place, because there was something that separated them from the ability to drink completely of that experience that they made. And it was a three-letter word called sin. The Bible says all have sinned and come short of the glory of God. And we read in the 53rd chapter of Isaiah where he even said, oh, we like sheep have gone astray. And the Lord hath laid upon him, Jesus Christ, the iniquity of us all. This man said it after God had taken a coal, a hot coal. When Isaiah was commissioned to go out and speak to Israel, we read that from some divine place God took a hot coal and he seared the lips and the tongue of Isaiah and said, henceforth thou art a man of pure lips, and you will speak those words which I will give thee to speak to a wayward people. Even that man could not stand in the light of the glory and the purity and the absolute divinity of this young Nazarite who stood in that temple or that synagogue that Sabbath day. And my dear ones, that's the reason people were shook up inside. And may I say to you, that's precisely the reason that perhaps someone this morning is shook up inside. Because 2,000 years haven't dulled the edge of that two-edged sword. It's the same word. Yes, he uttered it. It came out of his mouth. But there have been men who preserved it, who wrote it down at different times through history. And there have been men who have hazarded their lives to remain absolute devout scribes of the word, that it might remain pure and holy.
and in its entirety. And may I say to you, my brother and sister, if you come into the state that Brother John mentioned downstairs and all of us come into sometimes when we have it so good and we kneel down to pray and we thank the Lord for the roof over our head and the four wheels that are our conveyance where we go and our family that surrounds us, and then all of a sudden we run out of things to be thankful for because we do have it so good, let's remember to thank Him for this unfailing word that 2,000 years hasn't lost its sharpness. Oh, it doesn't matter who speaks it. One needs not speak it. One can pick it up and read it, and this same sharpness can divide their very soul right through the center. And I know that at least a measure of that ecstatic, electrifying atmosphere that was in that synagogue is here right this morning, because the Holy Spirit of the living God has promised to give an increase every time this word is opened and spoken in its truth. If not because of men, then in spite of them. I'd like to observe with you for a moment the effects that it had on the people. When someone feels uneasy inside, he has to do something about it. Every human being is the same way. Sin and the conviction of it is something that man and woman cannot cope with day in and day out, per se. Because to feel unjustified, to feel empty, to feel out of step, to feel unwanted, to feel unneeded, to feel unfulfilled, I'm trying to use some synonyms that might spell out an emptiness inside. Every human being sets out some way to fulfill that. And they do it in several fashions. And I'm sorry that these of his own countrymen fell prey to Satan's idea. Now, wait a minute. You have to prove now in your own small logic mind how this couldn't be. And so the first thing, and it says, and all bear him witness and wondered at the gracious words which proceeded out of his mouth. They wondered about it. Indecision, number one. Is it or isn't it? Hath God really said? How often do you and I hear that when we talk to people? Did God really mean it? I have Christians today who say, well, God didn't mean that for us. Let me tell you something. If God didn't mean it for us, all the efforts that were put forth by many tyrants down through the ages, I'm sure that page would have been torn out of history by now, or out of the Word, through the annals of history by now. If it's here, you can rest assured God meant it, and still does. But there were those who began to logically consider the situation. Isn't this Joseph's son? Wait a minute. How could this be that fellow? And yet, had they in that very same synagogue just settled down and got out that same book that this fellow put away and read how that this Messiah would come into the world precisely so how he would, to the point that they even described what clothes his mother was going to wrap him in after his birth. Now, how particular can you get? I can remember when the little mother at my house went and bought clothes for the children to come home in. Well, that was quite a great thing. This is what we're going to put on, and this is what we're going to use. And you usually tried to get a neutral color because you weren't sure what it was going to be. But here the Bible says, precisely, and it was recorded in the same book that he read this out of, how, where he would be born, when he would be born, under what conditions, what his lineage would be. Look, they had all kind of proof in the same book to sit down and logically, methodically, mathematically, and scientifically prove that everything he said here was absolutely so. They had it all in the same book. It's all in the prophet Isaiah. But they left Satan, lay the word of God back on the shelf, and they began to rationalize who he was. And what finally ended up was, my dear ones, they had a lynch mob that they quickly assembled, and they were going to lynch him on the outskirts of the city. And it says very plainly, and he, passing through the midst of them, went his way. Look, there wasn't a lynch mob in the world. There wasn't the entire army of the Roman Empire that was going to apprehend him right now. He had a 3-year mission that he was going to fulfill, and nobody,
was going to stand in the way of that. And he had to say something to them before he left. And I'd like to just boil it down very shortly because time is running out. He had to try to point out to them that henceforth, the fact that they were Jews, the fact that they were God's chosen nation, was no longer a justification for them. And he went all the way back to the time when there was the great drought. They had all of that. They had the prophets here to read. And how that the great man of God, Elijah, prayed that it would not rain, that he could teach people a lesson. And for almost 3 years, there was no rain. And then he said, and now I will prove to you that my God is the living God, that he is alive. And he prayed and it rained. I can remember reading once in Reader's Digest of an experience, something like that, when they had a great, great drought in Texas. And so profound was it that they say the earth was so arid and so dry that there were cracks in the ground 6 inches wide as the ground split for want of moisture. And so all the clergy in the counties round about gathered together and they decided to pray for rain because someone remembered the story of Elijah in the Bible. And so they gathered everyone together and they built a great platform out in the middle of this arid land. And the reporter that wrote this to Reader's Digest wrote the article in the first person as he witnessed it. And he said, here we were standing in the parched sun, absolutely parched. And a podium was built where all the dignitaries, all the reverends and the priests and the rabbis and the Unitarians and all who thought they knew something about God were all gathered together on the podium with the mayors and the county executives and the governor of the state. The man says, as they were under this parched sun in a perfectly blue sky, one by one, before they began to take their turn to pray to this God for rain, he looked over this great thousands of people, and in the back, sticking out like a sore thumb, was a little red umbrella. And he went all the way around, he got off the podium where the press was gathered, and he went all the way back around the corner, and here was a little girl, about 9 years old, with a little red umbrella. And he said, little girl, why do you have this umbrella? Look around, blue sky. Nobody has a raincoat. Nobody else has an umbrella. Why did you bring your umbrella? Well, she said, sir, we've come together, I understand, to pray for rain. And she said, I'm ready. God's going to make it rain. Well, it didn't rain precisely that day, but I wish it would have. I wish it would have rained so hard that all of those fine people would have spoiled all their fine hairdos, all their fine dresses, and all their well-tailored suits, and they should have all gone home looking like a drowned kitten. Well, it did rain. Not that day, but shortly thereafter in Texas. And I know why. Not because men of God besought a heavenly Father who could open the windows of heaven and pour out a deluge of H2O. Not a chance. Because there was one little girl who believed that God could make it rain, and she was just making sure that if he did it that very moment, she wasn't going to go home wet. Got off the subject a little bit. But he said, in all of that drought, God didn't send Elias to the king. God didn't send Elias to the high priest. God sent Elias to the home of a widow in the city of Sarepta, who needed very much to have the blessings of God, because she had a son that was going to die that needed to be revived, and she had faith in housing the man of God to the point that she gave him her last meal, her last measure of porridge before she and her son starved to death. And because she did, her cupboard was never empty. And he had to go further and remember and remind them of the days when the Syrians had overrun the Israelites. And having the greatest man of valor in the then known world was a general called Naaman, a man who was a leper. And a little Hebrew girl said, my Lord, she loved him, and she was his slave. She said, why don't you go to, I know where there's a prophet. You can be healed. And we can read how this great man of valor, very proud man, was humbled to the dust of the earth when the priest did not even come out and see him, but send a messenger and say, you go tell Naaman, if he's going to be cleaned of leprosy, he's going to go to Jordan and he's going to dip himself 7 times. And this man, so enraged, came back and he said, I should dip in this muddy flow of water? Are not all the rivers of Syria pure and clean? Are there not river waters there that can heal me? Oh no, God said, and he went back again, the same message.
It's that muddy river, my friend, and not just one time down. It'll be seven or nothing. And we found this great man of valor humiliated. And after the seventh time, he came up out of the murky, sandy, dirty waters of the River Jordan, which Brother Max and others have been privileged to see. It's not a clean river. His flesh became as white as snow, as a newborn child. What Jesus was trying to say is, God is no longer a respecter of persons. God isn't interested from where you're from. God isn't interested in what you've done. God don't care what color your skin is. I have come as a sacrificial lamb to save whosoever will be born again. Take down your coat of arms from the wall. They're meaningless before God. Tear off your phylacteries, Pharisees, that hang all the way down to the ground, that denote your rank in your religious machinery. Doesn't mean anything to God anymore. Remember what I read to you. I am he. And now it's believing in me that will justify you people and nothing else. And so he left. My dear ones, what is going to be our situation in our own personal lives, having reread this experience? May I say to you that among many things that hasn't changed, a drop in the bucket, it's human nature. And I know that the same thoughts and the same ideas and the same excuses and the same reasons are going through the minds of people right now. And I know that as we go to the end of time and society continually revises this code of ethics that God called his word, and seemingly by revising it, they can now fit themselves better into it. I also know this, that the day will come where every living soul will do exactly as did that Roman gladiator 3 years hence, when this Son of God hanged on a tree and he said, my God, why hast thou forsaken me? And his heavenly Father turned his back and never answered a word. And it says, and with a loud voice, he said, it is finished. And he gave up the ghost, his spirit, his life, and he died. And that Roman, when he saw it get dark at noonday, and saw the earth shake, and the lightning crash, and the other natural, supernatural phenomena that took place that same afternoon, in full Caesar's mail, with his sword at his side, he said, surely, this was the Son of God. And my friends, I have to forewarn you that no matter what you do with the spirit that will screw this word down into your soul this morning, no matter what you do with it, no matter how you rationalize it, no matter how you might logically like to confuse it, no matter how far you might like to run to try to get away from it, you will never succeed. And I'm asking you to do as finally James did after the work was finished. He embraced his own half-brother as his Savior and Redeemer and Lord. And he began to live that spiritual life, which is the eternal life. And may I say to you that if we don't begin eternal life here in this world by embracing Jesus Christ as our Lord and Master in a real personal sense of the word, don't you ever think that you'll walk on streets of gold in a place called heaven. Eternal life is decided before the grave. And it's decided when we decide what we're going to do with this gracious teacher who said today, this scripture is fulfilled in your ears. My dear ones, you have to decide. No hanging in limbo. No holding a status quo. No gray, black or white. I have an artist's daughter that taught me that gray is used so much by artists because it's that in-between that tends to blend black and white. Oh, not so with God. It's not gray with him. It's black or white. He that hath the Son hath life, and he that hath not the Son.

0: Second Chronicles 7:14 says, "If my people, which are called by my name, shall humble themselves and pray and seek my face and turn from their wicked ways, then will I hear from heaven and will forgive their sin and heal their land." And as we contemplate this verse, understanding that tomorrow is the National Day of Prayer, let's just keep that in mind as we go about our day tomorrow, and keep that and keep a prayer in mind and continually be praying tomorrow. Would there be any greetings or announcements for the church to share at this time?
1: Greetings from Kitchener Avon Road.
0: Greetings from Kitchener Avon Road. Thank you very much, Sister Maya. Flyers are downstairs for the pancake breakfast. If there are no additional greetings or announcements, Brother Eric, it's nice to have you back home. Look forward to a beautiful evening message this evening. And let's keep this in prayer.
2: It is a blessing to be back in your midst. I do thank all of you for your prayers while I was overseas and traveling. They're very much felt, and thank you for that. Before we look into God's Word, let's turn to Him in prayer. Gracious and loving Heavenly Father, we are so thankful for the privilege of prayer, that indeed the veil of the temple was ripped in two from top to bottom, and that we have access through Jesus Christ, who went into the holiest of holies, who bore our sins on Calvary's cross and paid the atoning death in substitution of us for our sins, who gives us that access to come boldly before your throne of grace. And we do so this evening, asking for your Holy Spirit to move this feeble vessel that stands here and to move powerfully among each one of us as you would deliver your word to your people, to your honor and to your glory. For we would ask it in Jesus' name. Amen. It's a bit with a little sadness that I say that we are going to turn to Revelation 21. And the sadness is because we really only have one more chapter to enjoy in this amazing book, as we've been on quite a journey throughout. I won't give you the page number, just go to the last book of the Bible and almost the last chapter, second to last chapter. We're going to talk about a new heaven, a new earth, a new Jerusalem this evening. Beginning with verse 1, we read, "And I saw a new heaven and a new earth, for the first heaven and the first earth were passed away, and there was no more sea. And I, John, saw the holy city, New Jerusalem, coming down from God out of heaven, prepared as a bride adorned for her husband. And I heard a great voice out of heaven saying, 'Behold, the tabernacle of God is with men, and he will dwell with them, and they shall be his people, and God himself shall be with them and be their God. And God shall wipe away all tears from their eyes, and there shall be no more death, neither sorrow nor crying, neither shall there be any more pain. For the former things are passed away.' And he that sat upon the throne said, 'Behold, I make all things new.' And he said unto me, 'Write, for these words are true and faithful.' And he said unto me, 'It is done. I am Alpha and Omega, the beginning and the end. I will give unto him that is athirst of the fountain of the water of life freely. He that overcometh shall inherit all things, and I will be his God, and he shall be my son. But the fearful and unbelieving and abominable and murderers and whoremongers and sorcerers and idolaters and all liars shall have their part in the lake which burneth with fire and brimstone, which is the second death. And there came unto me one of the seven angels which had the seven vials full of the seven last plagues, and talked with me, saying, Come hither, I will shew thee the bride, the Lamb's wife. And he carried me away in the spirit to a great and high mountain, and shewed me that great city, the holy Jerusalem, descending out of heaven from God, having the glory of God, and her light was like unto a stone most precious, even like a jasper stone, clear as crystal, and had a wall great and high, and had 12 gates, and at the gates 12 angels, and the names written thereon, which are the names of the 12 tribes of the children of Israel, on the east 3 gates, and on the north 3 gates, and on the south 3 gates, and on the west 3 gates. And the wall of the city had 12 foundations, and in them the names of the 12 apostles of the Lamb. And he that talked with me had a golden reed to measure the city, and the gates thereof, and the wall thereof. And the city lieth four square, and the length is as large as the breadth. And he measured the city with the reed 12,000 furlongs. The length and the breadth and the height of it are equal. And he measured the wall thereof 144 cubits, according to the measure of a man, that is, of the angel. And the building of the wall of it was of jasper, and the city was pure gold, like unto clear glass. And the foundations of the wall of the city were garnished with all manner of precious stones. The first foundation was jasper, the second sapphire, the third chalcedony, the fourth an emerald, the fifth sardonyx, the sixth sardius, the seventh chrysolite, the eighth beryl, the ninth a topaz, the tenth chrysoprasus, the 11th a jacinth, the 12th an amethyst. And the 12 gates were 12 pearls, and every several gate was of one pearl, and the street of the city was pure gold, as it were transparent glass. And I saw no temple therein, for the Lord God Almighty and the Lamb are the temple of it. And the city had no need of the sun, neither of the moon, to shine in it, for the glory of God did lighten it, and the Lamb is the light thereof. And the nations of them which are saved shall walk in the light of it. And the kings of the earth do bring their glory and honor into it, and the gates of it shall not be shut at all by day, for there shall be no night there. And they shall bring the glory and honor of the nations into it. And there shall in no wise enter into it anything that defileth, neither whatsoever worketh abomination or maketh a lie, but they which are written in the Lamb's Book of Life. Let's turn and sing from hymn number 32, verses 1, 2, and 5. Hymn 32, the first two and the last verses.

0: Let's kneel before the Lord in prayer. The words of the 15th Psalm. Who shall in thy tabernacle? Who will be able to stand but those that speak the truth and love it? Those who treat their neighbors well, those who show the love of Christ one to another. Father God, we thank you that you have made us holy. You have given us the power through your Holy Spirit to live holy lives, to be declared holy, to be rid of our sin and our guilt, to send that off into the wilderness with a scapegoat. We thank you, Heavenly Father, that you have done this. And you've done this all on your own, unaided, unhelped, through your glorious and righteous Son, the Advocate, the propitiation for our sins, and not only for our sins, but for the sins of the whole world. Lord, we contemplate the past week, and we thank you. We thank you for your mercy, for it is great. We thank you for your patience, for it is boundless. And Lord, we just pray a blessing and call those and draw those who do not know you. Call those and draw those, many of our friends, family, maybe some of our parents, siblings that do not know you. We pray that in some way you would use us, that you would, maybe we would send a card, we would say a prayer, visit them, call them, have breakfast with them, dinner with them, do something with them, where we can share the gospel, the love of Jesus Christ with them. And Lord, even then, when we're there, we confess our sins one to another, even to them, recognizing that we need you, Lord. Even as believers, we need to run to the cross for our forgiveness. Forgive us since the last Wednesday that we were here for our sins, for they are many. Forgive us when we have been proud, when we have been doubting, when we have been confident in our own selves, when we have not read your word, when we have assumed things that we have not known. Lord, when we have not loved when we should have loved, when we have not been gracious when we should have been. Thank you, Heavenly Father, that when we rise up in the morning, we know that your grace and your mercy is new every morning. It is the Apostle Paul who wonderfully and graciously said he dies daily, and indeed we too die daily. And we look to the morning and we look to the time when we wake up and thank you that you have prepared grace enough for that day, for the troubles, for the concerns, for the problems. And you've given us grace and mercy, and you do delight in mercy. You have joy in mercy, and help us also to have that. Heavenly Father, we thank you so much for bringing Brother Eric back with us, and we pray a blessing upon him as he delivers your word in Revelation. With only two chapters left, we look with eager anticipation and expectation the word that would be preached of this wonderful scripture, where just the reading of it, there is a blessing. And help us, Lord, to keep it, and help us to remember of the reward that is coming for those that are faithful, those that are workers. We just thank you, Heavenly Father, for being faithful to us. We pray a blessing upon this upcoming weekend, Lord, as Sister Chloe and Brother Grant are married in union. We thank you, Heavenly Father, and we pray a blessing upon the event. We pray a blessing upon the marriage. We pray a blessing on the time together. We pray that, Lord, as they are continually planning their lives together and to becoming one, we just thank you so much that you have first been Lord and leader of their lives. And we just pray that all would go well, Lord, as they do make their home in Medina, in the Medina congregation. I pray a blessing upon them, that they would be a joy and a blessing and gracious to the Medina church. We thank you so much for that. We pray a blessing upon our dear brother Ron. We pray that you would strengthen him, Lord, as he is rehabilitating. And we just pray that you would be with Sister Marie and Brother Ron, and you pray that you would just strengthen him, and that he would be healed, that he would be strengthened, and Lord, that we look forward to a time when we would be able to hear him again, Lord, if it is your good and gracious will. But we do rely upon your mercy and your grace. Father God, now we just pray a blessing tomorrow upon the National Day of Prayer. May we continually think of prayer and be in prayer tomorrow, especially for our nation, for our country, for Israel, Lord, for peace in the world, Lord, for in Iran, the war that is going on there in Ukraine, Lord, we know that death is of the devil, and we pray, Lord, for peace in all these areas. Father God, be with us now. We look forward to this beautiful evening blessing. In your Son's name, Jesus Christ, the risen Lord, we do pray this. Amen.
1: There really is nothing quite like something that's brand new. And we've all had experience with it. Some of you might savor the smell of a brand new book as you open it, take it out of its packaging, and thumb through the pages. Or maybe the smell of a brand new car as you take in the fresh leather seats, and as you look and there isn't a scratch on it or a dent, nothing is worn out, everything is whole, everything is new. We enjoy new things in life, and there's nothing quite like it. And tonight we're going to talk about the fact. And we can understand that God is in the business of making things new. We can understand the Apostle Paul articulated this well in 2 Corinthians 5 when he said, "Therefore, if any man be in Christ, he is a new creature. Old things are passed away. Behold, all things are become new." And I would ask you as we go through the lesson tonight to take an account of your own life. And I would ask you, how new are you this evening? And some of you may sit there after 7, 8, 9 decades of life, and maybe you're thinking to yourself, "I'm not feeling too new tonight." And we can't play the old card when I ask you that question, because the apostle says in 2 Corinthians, just the previous chapter, he says, "For which cause we faint not, but though our outward man perish, yet the inward man is renewed day by day." So when I ask you the question, how new are you tonight, it has nothing to do with how many miles you have on your frame. It has everything to do with the renewing of God's Holy Spirit. It has everything to do with a new life that is to be lived in Jesus Christ. Is the newness of your life evident to those around you? Or has the old nature crept in, and some of the newness might have worn off? We might be showing a bit of wear. How new are you tonight? I saw a new heaven and a new earth. And we first of all need to understand that we're not taking God out of his heavenly dwelling and creating something new there. There's actually, when we talk about heaven, three different senses that we need to remember. The first was heavens that were referred to as the blue sky as we know it. The second was outer space or the night sky. And the third sense of it is where God dwells in his heavenly abode. When we talk about a new heaven and a new earth, we're not talking about where God dwells. In Isaiah 65, verses 17 to 18, we read, "For behold, I create new heavens and a new earth, and the former shall not be remembered nor come into mind. But be ye glad and rejoice forever in that which I create. For behold, I create Jerusalem a rejoicing, and her people a joy. 2 Peter 3:10-11. And some will try to say that this is not a brand new heaven and earth. It's maybe a transformation of that which is here. And we have to be careful about that. In 2 Peter 3:10-11, we read, "But the day of the Lord will come as a thief in the night, in the which the heavens shall pass away with a great noise, and the elements shall melt with fervent heat. The earth also, and the works that are therein," all those brand new smelling cars, yes, all of them, "shall be burned up. Seeing then that all these things shall be dissolved, what manner of persons ought ye to be in all holy conversation and godliness?" Everything will be burned up, will be dissolved with a fervent heat. Yes, the great stones that erected a temple that the disciples themselves praised before Jesus, who warned them that soon enough when the Romans would come in 70 AD that there wouldn't be here one stone left upon another. Even all those stones will be burned up. The pyramids will be burned up. Everything will be dissolved. Luke, and Jesus says in Luke 21:33, he says very simply, "Heaven and earth shall pass away, but my words shall not pass away." So we have a new of everything. This chapter spends much time going through tremendous detail of radiance, of splendor and a glory that you and I can't even imagine. And the Apostle John is reaching for descriptions when he talks about gold on the one hand, and then he talks about it being transparent like glass, and this is not something that we can really even understand entirely. And we see beautiful colors in precious stones. Blues, greens, reds, purples, radiance that you and I can't even imagine, all the colors of the rainbow, such beauty all around. Amazing splendor. And we're going to go through a little bit of it tonight, but I will want to circle back around and spend a bit of time on verse number 3, which I would say is the theme verse in this amazing chapter, and what it's really going to be all about. The New Jerusalem, the bride of Christ, is described in magnificent ways. The holy city, four square, the length, the breadth, the height, they're all equal, likely a cube. Maybe even symbolic of the holy place, and that this is now going to be a holy place that will actually, where God himself will reside with his people. Great walls, 12 gates, 3 gates on each of the 4 sides of this amazing place, and 12 foundations under the walls. They're named after 12 apostles, the 12 gates after the 12 tribes of Israel, the pearls, each gate a pearl, and the precious stones are on the foundation. They're garnished with precious stones. Dimension-wise, we're told 12,000 furlongs, which is some 1,500 miles. If you like a rough size estimate, that's sort of like going from Maine down to Florida and then all the way out to Colorado, and equally as high. Hard to imagine a city that big. But if we want to take this in short order, it's probably easiest if we just go through a few aspects and talk about what won't be there. Sometimes it's easier to make lists of things that are not, rather than trying to list all those things that are. And this is the case this evening. It will help us if we go through a few ways of looking at those things which are not going to be there. First of all, there will be no darkness. There will be no need for external light from the sun, from the moon, or stars. The glory of God did lighten it, and the Lamb is the light thereof. No more night.